0: They had searched the cabin and found Louis' store of gold dust. But now they were preparing to leave.
1: Why don't we finish him off?
2: We'll be over the border before anybody finds him.
1: Let us go with you.
3: No, Jim, I'd rather be caught.
2: What's that?
4: We want to get over the border, too. I'm wanted for a shooting in Dawson.
2: So that's why you were so quick with your gun.
1: What do we care whether they get caught or not?
2: We don't. But if the police are after them, they might be close.
1: Yeah, that's right.
2: Hey, listen. The dogs are acting up. Somebody may be coming. Take a look. Not the window. It's all frosted over. The door.
1: Oh, yeah. A man's coming down the trail.
2: Give me a hand. We'll drag this guy over to the door and see if he recognizes him.
1: Okay.
4: Easy.
2: Lift him up. Now look. Is he a Mountie?
4: Yes. He's after us. I can't figure out how he made it from Dawson so fast.
2: He must have left his team back on the trail.
1: What are we going to do?
2: We're going to help the Northwest Mounted Police get their man.
1: Huh?
2: Untie this one first, and the girl. I'll keep them both covered while you're doing it.
1: You're not going to let that Mountie come in here, are you?
2: Why not? Get those ropes untied first.
1: Okay.
2: Now listen. You say the smarty's after you.
4: Easy.
2: Okay. You're going to let him arrest you.
1: What about us?
2: We'll be out in the kitchen. The door will be open a little so we can see. We'll keep these two covered all the time. And if they make one false move, they'll stop lead.
1: There. Why don't we plug the Monty?
2: We don't want the Northwest Mounted after us. Of course, if he starts for the kitchen, we'll have to give it to him.
3: Easy.
2: But if either of you two tip him off, you'll get shot first. Do you understand that?
4: We understand.
2: You finished with the girl?
1: Yeah.
2: Come on, out in the kitchen.
3: How close is he, Jim?
4: Wait till I take a look. Almost here.
3: I'm almost glad it's over.
4: It isn't.
3: You're not going to try to get away.
4: No, Lori. But as soon as we get out of this cabin, I'm going to tell Lee about those two in the kitchen. Here he is.
5: All right, Jim. You're under arrest.
4: We've been waiting for you, Lee.
5: What's that?
3: Yes, we've talked it over, Lee. And we decided it's better to face the music. We're going back with you.
5: And you don't blame me because I have to do this, Lori?
3: No, Lee. I understand. It's your due.
5: That's wonderful. And I have some good news. Smoke isn't dead, Jim.
4: Oh, no?
5: He's going to get well.
3: That's wonderful.
5: And my guess is that Jim will be acquitted when he comes to trial.
4: Well, let's get started.
3: Yes, let's.
5: Why?
4: Why not?
5: Well, personally, after traveling all night, I'm hungry. And I imagine the sergeant and his team are, too.
3: The sergeant?
5: He's waiting for us up at the top of the rise. You two may have eaten, but we haven't. Well, where's Louis?
4: He isn't here.
5: Doesn't matter. I'll rustle some grub myself.
3: Oh, no, Lee. Sit down. I'll get something.
5: I'll help you.
3: Oh, please don't. You stay right here. It won't take me a minute.
0: Sergeant Preston and King had kept to the cover of the woods until they were directly in back of the cabin. As they started toward the back door, the scent of death reached King. He looked up into his master's face and whimpered his concern.
6: Something wrong, boy? Something you don't like going on in there? I can't hear anything. I can't believe that Lee would have much trouble with Jim after he tells him the real situation. You still don't like it, King? Well, let's see what's going on.
0: The sergeant stopped at one of the kitchen windows. He scraped away a little of the frost that covered it and looked into the kitchen. He saw two men with guns drawn, and Lori whispering to them as she worked at the stove. Sergeant checked his own gun. In the large front room of the cabin, Lee rose from his chair.
4: Hey, where are you going?
5: Out in the kitchen. I want to talk with Lori.
4: You'd better not leave me alone. I might make a break for it.
5: I don't think you will.
4: Lee, don't go out there.
5: What's the matter with you? Take your hands off me.
4: I'm telling you that you can't go out there. Now, you've got to believe me.
5: Why not? If Lori's out there, I don't see any reason why I can't go.
4: Lee, believe me.
5: Wait a minute. If there's something wrong, I'm going to find out what it is.
2: You have found out, Marty.
5: What?
2: Up with your hands.
3: Don't shoot.
1: Get in there.
2: Too bad you couldn't take these kids' advice and start back for Dawson right away. Get his gun, Barney.
1: Yeah.
5: Who are these men?
4: They're killers. They've just murdered Louis. They had you covered, all of us covered, ever since you came in. There was no way we could warn you.
2: He couldn't sit quiet and wait for his food. No. He had to come out in the kitchen.
5: Is the body out there?
4: Yes.
1: This has gone far enough, Judd. 3 shots and we're safe. Let him live and we're not.
2: You're right. You get the policeman. I'll get the girl and boy.
7: Which policeman?
3: In the kitchen. It's Sergeant Preston.
7: Another one. Don't turn around, either of you, until you drop those guns.
8: I'll show you.
7: Get him, King!
9: Great Dog King leaped for Judd as he whirled and tried to fire at the sergeant. Barney also turned and fired. And the sergeant's gun spoke at the same time. Judd was knocked to the floor by King's rush, and his shot went wild. So did Barney's. The sergeant's bullet caught him in the arm.
7: Get Judd's gun, Lee.
5: I have it.
7: I'll take yours, Barney. Jim, see if you can find a bandage for his arm.
4: Sure, Sergeant.
7: All right, King. Let him up now.
3: Where did you come from, Sergeant?
7: Came down through the woods and in the back way.
5: You said you'd be around if I needed you, Sergeant.
3: We certainly did. They were going to kill us.
4: They did kill Louis.
7: Yes, I know. I saw him. So you've reached the end of the trail, Judd.
5: You know him, Sergeant?
7: Judd Trent. The other one is Barney Gordon. They've been suspected of a number of crimes. Now we have the evidence against them. It's been a good day's work, Lee.
5: Well, I didn't have much to do with it.
7: Laurie, has Lee told you that Smoke will live?
3: Yes, and we're happy about it, Sergeant.
4: We sure are.
7: And you've forgiven Lee for arresting Jim, Laurie?
3: But there's nothing to forgive. He was right, and we were wrong. Oh, I'm glad you wouldn't listen to me, Lee. You know, if I'm going to marry a Mountie, I want him to be a good one.
7: Lee's proved he's a good one.
5: Thanks, Sergeant.
7: As for you, Jim...
4: I've learned my lesson, Sergeant. No more gambling for one thing, and that's my gun on the table. I promise you word of honor that I'll never wear it again.
7: How about it, King? Judd and Barney are going to jail. Laurie and Lee will be inviting us to their wedding. And Jim's going to turn over a new leaf. You satisfied? Yes, I agree, King. It just about takes care of everything. The case is closed.
10: In just a moment, Sergeant Preston will give you a preview of Wednesday's program. 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Just do this. 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The part of Sergeant Preston is played by Paul Sutton. They are brought to you every Monday, Wednesday, and Friday at the same time by Quaker Puffed Wheat and Quaker Puffed Rice, the breakfast cereal shot from guns. Listen Wednesday when Sergeant Preston and Yukon King meet the Challenge of the Yukon in the adventure of The Man with the Red Hair.
7: His name was Roger Faraday, and all of Dawson, including the Northwest Mounted Police, thought he was a respectable businessman. It was only King who knew him for what he really was, a cold-blooded killer. And the best dog on the force nearly lost his life in trying to prove it. This is King's own story, and I know you'll enjoy it.
10: Be sure to hear this exciting story Wednesday. Till then, this is J. Michael wishing you goodbye, good luck, and good health from Quaker Puffed Wheat and Quaker Puffed Rice. So long. 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
1: Too many Christians, in fact, way too many Christians, are living lives that fall so far short of what Jesus promised. When he promises us power, instead, people end up living a life of powerlessness. I wonder if you know anyone like that.

I'm Bernie Diamond. Thanks so much for joining me again on Christianity Works. Today, we're going to kick off a brand new series of messages called Power Unlimited. That's right. We're going to discover the power that God has already placed in your hands to enable you to live the life that Jesus came to give you. So as we share this time together, I'm praying and believing that you're going to discover that power by God's Spirit and His Word. I wonder if this scenario sounds at all familiar to you. At some stage way back when, you decided to believe in Jesus. Perhaps you, like me, can remember the day that you took that step, or maybe, like many other people I know, you can't remember a time when you didn't believe in Jesus. So you believed and believed and believed, and somehow life didn't seem to get any better. You seem to have the same challenges, the same successes and failures, whatever, as all the other people you know who don't believe in Jesus. In fact, oftentimes, they seem to be living even a better life than you are, and on top of that, they're not racked by guilt the way you are, because by not believing in Jesus, they don't have to worry about the idea of temptation or falling short of God's ideals or any of that stuff. Does that sound at all familiar to you? Sadly, it's de rigueur for many a Christian. Most Christians, in fact, the Christian life doesn't seem all that it's cracked up to be. Wasn't it Jesus who said the thief comes only to steal, kill, and destroy, but I came that you may have life and have it abundantly? John chapter 10, verse 10. So where is that abundant life? The original Greek word used there means literally superabundant. So where is this superabundant life that Jesus promised you? Why is everything so difficult? Why is it that I'm not filled with the joy and the excitement that I first felt when I gave my life to Jesus? Can I tell you, I speak to a lot of people all around the world who come to me with basically that scenario, basically that same story. Here it is in a nutshell. I know that my life isn't what it's meant to be in Christ. I know that, but I don't know why, and I don't know what to do about it. And that's why today we're kicking off a brand new series of messages called Power Unlimited. Because the thing that's lacking in the lives of so many people, maybe in your life too, is the power to live the life that Jesus promised us. The devil comes along and whispers in your ear, "You're not good enough for God." And actually, he's right. That's exactly what the Apostle Paul says of himself. And remember, God called Paul to write almost half the books of the New Testament. Have a listen to what Paul says. "For we know that the law is spiritual, but I'm of the flesh, sold into slavery under sin. I don't understand my own actions, for I do not do what I want, but I do everything I hate. Now, if I do what I do want, I agree that the law is good. But in fact, it is no longer I that do it, but sin that dwells within me. For I know that nothing good dwells within me, that is, within my flesh. I can will what is right, but I cannot do it. For I do not do the good that I want, but the evil I do not want is what I do. Now, if I do what I do not want, it is no longer I that do it, but sin that dwells in me. So I find it to be a law that when I want to do what's good, evil lies close at hand." Romans chapter 7, verses 14 to 21. So the Apostle Paul, as it turns out, has exactly the same problem that you and I have. But happily, he doesn't give up, because the old Paul, God bless him, also has the answer, the only answer that has the power to make a difference. "Wretched man that I am, who will rescue me from this body of sin and death? Thanks be to God through Jesus Christ, our Lord." Romans chapter 7, verse 24. You see, I have some very good news for you today. Listen carefully so you don't miss it. God has already placed within you all the power that you need to live the superabundant life that Jesus died and rose again to give you. God has already made the resurrection power, the very same power that raised Jesus from the dead, available to you here and now to live the superabundant life that Jesus came to give you. I know, you don't believe me. Good, you shouldn't believe me. It's not within my purview to grant you that power. But will you believe what God says in the Bible? Here's how the Apostle Paul puts it when he's writing to his friends in Ephesus. "I pray that the God of our Lord Jesus Christ, the Father of glory, may give you a spirit of wisdom and revelation."
as you come to know him, so that with the eyes of your heart enlightened, you may know what is the hope to which he has called you, what are the riches of his glorious inheritance among the saints, and what is the immeasurable greatness of his power for us who believe, according to the working of his great power. See, God put this power to work in Christ when he raised him up from the dead and seated him at his right hand in the heavenly places, far above all rule and authority and power and dominion, above every name that is named, not only in this age, but also in the age to come. And he has put all things under his feet and has made him the head over all things for the church, which is his body, the fullness of him who fills all in all. Ephesians chapter 1, verses 17 to 22. Do you see what Paul's saying? Paul's prayer for the Ephesians is that they would discover the immeasurable greatness of God's power for us who believe, the very same power that raised Christ from the dead. Each year, we celebrate Easter, the death of Jesus on the cross, which receives most of the focus, and the resurrection, which frankly, we don't focus on all that much. But this resurrection is the evidence of the immeasurably great power that is available to you and me so that we can live a new life, the life that Jesus promised. As Bible teacher Casey Treat once said, we need to stop praying for power and start praying with power, the power that we already have. One of my Bible college lecturers from years ago, Dr. Barry Chand, once said that if he were to transliterate the original Greek words used there for immeasurably great power, it would sound something like this: hyperballistic, megathonic, dynamic power. Do you get it? Do you realize the immeasurable greatness of God's power that he has placed at your disposal to live your life for Christ? Hello, wake up! And the purpose of this power, the whole point of this power, is to enable us to live the new life, the born-again life, the resurrection life, the superabundant life that Jesus came to give us. Yet so many Christians, most Christians, fail to live that life for one reason and one reason alone, because they don't lay hold of that power. We live on a spiritual battlefield. Paul puts it this way: our struggle isn't against enemies of blood and flesh, but against the rulers, against the authorities, against the cosmic powers of this present darkness, against the spiritual forces of evil in heavenly places. Therefore, take up the whole armor of God, so that you may be able to withstand on that evil day, and having done everything, to stand firm. Stand therefore and fasten the belt of truth around your waist, and put on the breastplate of righteousness as shoes for your feet. Put on whatever will make you ready to proclaim the gospel of peace. With all of these, take the shield of faith, with which you'll be able to quench all of the flaming arrows from the evil one. Take the helmet of salvation and the sword of the Spirit, which is the word of God. Ephesians chapter 6, verses 12 to 17. Now, I'm an old soldier from way back, and I can tell you that as I look at each of the elements of that spiritual armor that Paul lists there, the belt of truth, the breastplate of righteousness, the shoes, the shield, the helmet, each of those is a piece of defensive armor. Defense is important to protect yourself, but you don't win a war by defending. To win, you have to go into attack. And the only offensive weapon in that list is what? The sword of the Spirit, which is the word of God. That's the only attack weapon in the spiritual armory that God has given you. And the truth is that most Christians leave it in its scabbard. They leave the sword of the Spirit at home, and then they wonder why the devil keeps on winning. And that's something we're going to be talking a lot more about in the rest of this series. The Bible says that the Word of God is living and active and sharper than any two-edged sword, piercing until it divides soul from spirit, joints from marrow. It's able to judge the thoughts and the intentions of the human heart. Hebrews chapter 4, verse 12. You see, there is such power in God's word, and my passion is to help you lay hold of that power. That's why you can listen to each of the messages in this series again right now online at christianityworks.com. Just click on the Christianity Works program icon at the bottom of the homepage, and you'll see them all right there. 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
is ChristianityWorks.com. And remember, today and over the coming weeks on the program, we're going to be chatting a lot more about laying hold of the hyperballistic, megathonic, dynamic resurrection power that God has already made available to you. It's all about laying hold of that power. And as things turn out, that's a lot easier than you may think. All right, so the Bible tells us that God has already made his incredibly great power, his resurrection power, available to each and every person who believes in Jesus. So let's take a look now at what happens when we lay hold of that power. As you can imagine, I speak with a lot of people. People who respond to this radio program, people I meet in my travels, people who've heard me speak places, and they want to know how to apply this stuff to their lives. And most people come to me with a problem. This is happening in my life, and I just don't know why. That's happening in my life, and I don't know what to do about it. I want to follow Jesus, but Satan keeps on winning as he tempts me with this sin or with that sin. Over and over again, I hear the same thing, the same question, the same problem, the same frustration in people's voices. Why isn't my life all that Jesus promised it would be? It's a question that plagues many a Christ follower. It causes many to fall by the wayside. It causes many people to live a life that falls so far short of all that it could be in Christ. To my way of thinking, this is one of the greatest tragedies playing itself out in the kingdom of God today. And just like many of the lifestyle and diet-related illnesses that are killing people across the globe, this is a sickness that is completely avoidable. Here's what I see happening in God's kingdom amongst God's people. The societies in which we live are moving further and further away from God. Look at the United States, a country of religious freedom founded by the pilgrims who came to the land to have the freedom to worship God. A nation which on its dollar bill has the words, "In God we trust." And now a country where it's illegal to pray at school, where it's illegal for an officer in the military to share his faith or a Bible with a soldier. A country where 4 in 10 unborn children are terminated. That's a genocide of around 1.2 million children each year. Now, I'm not just picking on the US of A. It's happening right around the globe. Societies founded on Christian love, as they become more secular, are shifting further and further away from God. And they're behaving as though this is progress. It's progress to allow one man to marry another man, or a woman to marry another woman. It's progress to allow a woman to choose whether or not to kill her unborn child. It's progress for women not to respect their husbands and men not to cherish their wives. And anybody who stands in the way of this so-called progress is a narrow-minded conservative bigot. Now, these sweeping changes are sweeping many a Christian along with them. Christians en masse are forsaking a life based on God's word for a life based on the world's ways. And not just individual Christians, but preachers, Bible teachers, churches, even denominations. And then we wonder why things aren't going so well for us in our lives. Really? Back to the Bible International is based in Lincoln, Nebraska. It's a ministry that I've been closely involved with now for a good many years. In fact, they founded the Ministry of Christianity Works that I now lead here in Australia way back in 1957. Part of Back to the Bible is the Center for Bible Engagement, which has conducted extensive research around the world on the impact in the lives of men and women who are engaged with God's Word on a regular basis. Remember, the Bible itself says that there is incredible power to defeat Satan in God's Word. Our struggle is not against enemies of blood and flesh, but against the rulers, against the authorities, against the cosmic powers of this present darkness, against the spiritual forces of evil in heavenly places. Therefore, take up the whole armor of God so that you may be able to withstand on that evil day, and having done everything, to stand firm. Stand therefore and fasten the belt of truth around your waist. Put on the breastplate of righteousness. As shoes for your feet, put on whatever will make you ready to go and proclaim the gospel of peace. With all of these, take the shield of faith with which you will be able to quench all the flaming arrows of the evil one. Take the helmet of salvation and the sword of the Spirit, which is the Word of God. Ephesians chapter 6, verses 12 to 17. Now, in that long list of elements of the armor, the only offensive weapon given to us by God
is the sword of the Spirit, which is the Word of God. All the other parts of the armour are defensive, which is good, but you don't win a battle by going on the defence. You have to go on the offence. You have to attack the enemy to defeat him. And the one tool, the one weapon that God has given you to do that is the sword of the Spirit, which is the Word of God. So the Center for Bible Engagement decided to research the spiritual lives of over 100,000 people in 21 countries, ranging from the ages of 8 to 80 years. They began with this question: what is it of all the things that Christians do that is the most powerful predictor of spiritual growth? When you think about it, Christians do a lot of things to express their faith. They go to church, they pray, they listen to sermons, they attend home groups, they give, they serve, and many more things. The Center of Bible Engagement's research project wanted to find out which ones of those had the most impact in the life of a Christian. Now, that's not a bad question to ask through a large, scientifically constructed, statistically valid international research project. It's not a bad question to ask for anyone who wants to lay hold of the superabundant life that Jesus promised to give us, John chapter 10, verse 10. The conclusion of this research, here it is in a nutshell, and I quote from their report: the findings consistently showed that engaging in the Bible 4 or more days a week is the single most powerful predictor of spiritual growth. And they define spiritual growth as becoming less of the person I was before I committed my life to Jesus and more like Christ in my thoughts and words and deeds. In fact, I know Arnie Cole, the president of Back to the Bible, pretty well. His background is as a professional researcher and statistician, and he said to me that statistically speaking, the correlation

thanks be to God, through Jesus Christ our Lord? The answer is that only God can give us the power to change, the resurrection power to be able to live the born-again, new, superabundant life that Jesus came to give us. What then are we to say? Should we continue in sin in order that grace might abound? By no means. How can we who died to sin go on living in it? Do you not know that all of us who have been baptized into Christ Jesus were baptized, or we have been buried with him by baptism into death, so that just as Christ was raised from the dead by the glory of the Father, so we too might walk in newness of life? Romans chapter 6, verses 1 to 4. So do you see, God's plan is for you to walk in the newness of life, the resurrection life made available to you through the cross and the empty tomb. The power to live that life is something that you will find in the Word of God as the Spirit of God breathes His Word into your heart. Because all Scripture is inspired by God and it's useful for teaching, for reproof, for correction, and for training in righteousness, so that everyone who belongs to God may be proficient, equipped for every good work. 1 Timothy chapter 3. Verses 16 and 17. That's where you'll find the power to change, power unlimited in God's Word. So you have to ask yourself, why do so many Christians ignore their Bibles? I'm Bernie Diamond, and we'll get back to today's Christianity Works message in just a moment. 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Now, in the few moments that we have left today, I just want to share the reality of what we've been talking about today from my own life experiences, because the power unlimited that I keep discovering in God's Word has profoundly changed my life, and it still continues to do just that. Discovering the power to change in God's Word isn't just a theory lesson. It's real. I remember one time early in the days of my involvement in this ministry of Christianity Works that produces these radio messages, I was just at rock bottom. And then I read this, James chapter 1, verses 2 and 3. My brothers and sisters, whenever you face trials of any kind, consider it nothing but pure joy, because you know that the testing of your faith produces endurance. And let endurance have its full effect, so that you may be mature and complete, lacking in nothing. Another time, just when I was wondering whether or not to step out in faith by growing the ministry into Africa, when clearly we didn't have the resources to do so, I opened up the next chapter in the Bible that I was reading, happened to be one of the Gospels, and I read about Peter stepping out of the boat. He didn't wait for the storm to stop. No, he stepped out in the middle of the storm and walked on the water towards Jesus. So we went to Africa and millions of lives have been touched. Just when I was feeling so incredibly inadequate one time, I read about how Peter and all the disciples deserted Jesus when he was being tried and crucified, and yet Jesus still went on to use them to start this fledgling thing he called the church. The Bible is full of this stuff. And somehow God, through His Spirit, takes those stories and connects them with our lives and in our hearts. We just know God is speaking to us. There have been so many times when I needed a gentle touch from God, then I read about how He healed the leper or the blind man or the lame man. The Bible is full of God's promises and plans and purposes. And when we establish a regular habit of just spending some time with Him there, His Spirit writes His promises and His plans and His purposes on our hearts with indelible ink in a way that no person, no man, no woman, no situation, no trial can ever rub them off. God brings

his word to life, and that changes everything. So often I'd wonder where I would be if I hadn't established a regular habit of reading God's word. You know, it just doesn't bear thinking about. You see, God is no peddler of good philosophies or belief systems. He's not some distorted mirror of low self-esteem or unrealistic stereotypes. God wants to make a real difference in your life and in mine. The problem is that there are so many things out there, ways of living, ways of thinking, fads, things to buy, places to go. All of them promise a great life. All of them promise something that they simply can't deliver. You and I, we both know that we have flaws and weaknesses. As much as we wish we didn't, we just do. And you and I both know that we have people in our lives, situations in our lives, problems in our lives, mountains in our lives that we cannot overcome. And as much as we wish we didn't, we just do. It's the way things are. Well, right in the middle of all those things, God wants to make a difference. And he does that as we listen to his truth, as we take his truth into our hearts, as we let him work powerfully in us and through us by his Spirit and his word. That research I was talking about earlier in the program, that the research by the Center of Bible Engagement, which scientifically and statistically proves that frequent engagement with God's word makes a powerful difference in our lives, that shouldn't be any surprise to us. Because God's word is living and active and sharper than any two-edged sword, piercing until it divides soul from spirit, joints from marrow. It's able to judge the thoughts and the intentions of the human heart. Hebrews chapter 4 and verse 12. And neither should the opposite be any surprise to us, that people who don't engage regularly with God's word are going to live powerless lives where temptation, where the enemy, where people and circumstances constantly overwhelm them. Does any of that surprise you? Really? Well, that's all we have time for today. My prayer is that you're beginning to discover the incredible power that God has ready and waiting for you as you open his word, the Bible, as you read, receive, and respond to his loving truth, his plans for your life, as you begin to listen to who he really is, what his plans and purposes are, and who you really are. Those are the things that we're going to be talking a lot more about on the program in the coming weeks. Now, please don't forget that book I've been telling you about today. It's not just one of our regular little booklets, but a whole book packed full of God's word, packed full of opportunities for you to lay hold of God's power unlimited for you, for your life. 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You just can't miss it. And while you're there, spend a few moments checking out the rest of the site, like the audio lounge in the resources section, full of thousands of messages arranged by topic, or the free daily e-devotional. You can have instant access. So hop online to request your free copy of this latest book, Power Unlimited, and to discover a bunch of other free resources and downloads to help you live in the victory that Jesus came to give you. Hey, thank you so much for joining me today. I'm Bernie Diamond. I'll catch you again soon right here on Christianity Works with another message of God's love, God's grace, and God's power for each one of us in Jesus Christ.

0: we have a capacity to love, to be kind toward others, whether they're kind to us or not. And oftentimes we'll be criticized, abused, falsely accused, whatever it might be. What is our response to be? Well, humanly speaking, we want to respond the way the world speaks, the way the world responds. But love, that is because I have God loving on the inside of me. It doesn't make any difference what someone says to us, about us, or does to us. We have the response, and we can respond in kindness.
1: Do you spend time on social media reading heated debates on topics of the day? Maybe you have been in one of those exchanges yourself, and it turned into a personal attack on your character. Well, we're glad you've joined us for In Touch, the teaching ministry of Dr. Charles Stanley. Today, we'll be in the 13th chapter of 1 Corinthians to hear how we can resist the urge to snap back by resting in the power of God's love. Let's listen in to Dr. Stanley's message.
0: Love will enable you and me to live a certain way that without love, we can't live that way. We can try to fake it out, but we can't live that way. Love empowers and enables us to live a certain way. When I think about it, you have one or two choices in life. You can walk around life full of anger, bitterness, resentment, hostility, and unforgiveness, just messed up and frustrated in life and unhappy and no peace, no joy, and just making it through life and getting up on Monday morning and thinking, well, I got another whole week to live. Or you can get up with the love of God flowing in your life and flowing through your life. You know what happens? It doesn't make any difference how anybody treats you. It doesn't make any difference what the weather's like. Nothing makes any real difference because the source of your joy, your happiness, and your love is flowing from within you. It has nothing to do with how people treat you on the outside. And so often, we think that we love in response to others. Love isn't just a response. Love is an action. Love is a choice that you and I make. And those of us who know Jesus Christ as our personal Savior, we have tapped into that inexhaustible, infinite resource of the love of Almighty God, which means that we have a capacity to love most people will never begin to understand in their whole lifetime. So, notice what Paul begins, how he begins in this fourth verse. He says, first of all, love will enable you and me to wait. That's what this means when he says, love is patient. That is, love will empower us. Love will enable you and me to wait on God's timing, to wait for God's purposes. Love enables us to wait. Then if you notice, he says, love enables us to be kind, to express kindness. That means that you and I have the capacity to be kind toward others, whether they're kind to us or not. And oftentimes we'll be criticized, abused, falsely accused, whatever it might be. What is our response to be? Well, humanly speaking, we want to respond the way the world speaks, and the way the world responds. But love, that is because I have God loving on the inside of me. It doesn't make any difference what someone says to us, about us, or does to us. We have the response, and we can respond in kindness. Then he says, love is not jealous. That is, love will enable me to share. You see, if I know how to have a friend, I can share those friends with other people. When I'm jealous only because I don't want to lose you or I don't want to share you with someone else, then that is the kind of jealousy he says that you and I, who are his children, who are filled with his love, have the capacity and the power to share without fear. And of course, that is sharing wisely in the wisdom of God and in the confines of what he allows. Then you'll notice he says, we have the power, love enables us to have poise. And what is he saying? He says, we are not braggadocio and we're not arrogant. Love doesn't have to brag. You know why? Because love has such a relationship with God. When we're loving him and loving others, we have a relationship with him. He satisfies us. It doesn't make any difference what anybody else thinks, what they say, what they do. We're full of the love of God. We're experiencing something. We don't need anything on the outside to make us feel complete. So he says, love is poised. It has the power and the potential to stand quietly on the inside, no matter what's going on the outside. It isn't arrogant. It doesn't have to boast. It doesn't have to be number one. It doesn't have to be the center of attention. It does not have to do all the talking. Then if you'll notice, he says, it does not act unbecomingly, or love is polite. Love has the power. Love enables us to be well-mannered and to be polite, and to be careful no matter what's going on around us and no matter who it is. because we're the sons and daughters of God. And he says, by this all men shall know that you're my disciples, that you have love one toward another. How does love act? Love acts politely. Love acts in a manner that is well-mannered. Then he says, love, listen to this, love does not seek its own. What is he saying? Love surrenders its rights. You know why? Because love never loses. You can't ever lose loving. But you can certainly lose demanding your rights and wanting your rights and claiming your rights and defending your rights. But what does love do? Love says, have it. Take it. It's yours. Because you see, love is born of a whole new level. That is, it is God's love flowing through us to people no matter how they treat us. What is our response to be? It's to be loving and not defending our rights and defending ourselves. Then he says, if you'll notice, he says that it is not provoked. That is, love enables me to have a quiet spirit no matter what. Now, when you and I learn to love, people can say all kinds of things, and we can just stand and listen to them and smile and say, thank you very much. Sorry you don't understand, or I understand how you feel, what you're saying. Or if they accuse us, you hear you are a Christian, you this and you that, just let it go by. Now, we have to learn to love. We certainly do have to learn to love. But we can respond in the proper fashion. We don't have to be, as he says, easily provoked. And if we're easily provoked and touchy, it's because we are wrapped up in ourselves. What pleases me, what suits me, what makes me feel good, what makes me happy, what makes me me, me, me, me, me, me, me. That's the problem with a person who's easily provoked. He says, but those of us who understand the love of God, they experience that. Let them say what they want to say. Do what they want to do. We don't have to defend ourselves. We can just love them in return no matter what. Then he says, this love that we're speaking of here, he says, it does not seek its own. It's not provoked. It does not take into account a wrong suffered. Now, listen very carefully. Did you know that one of the primary problems in people's relationships is an unforgiving spirit? You know what Paul says in this passage? When he speaks here of does not take into account wrong suffered, here's what he's saying. That love enables me to forgive. It empowers me to forgive no matter what. Think about this. An unforgiving spirit is a spirit of bondage. An unforgiving spirit is a spirit of imprisonment. Because you cannot keep score without being imprisoned by what's on the scoreboard. And God does not intend for us to act that way. Let me ask you a question. How many sins have you ever committed that God has not forgiven you for? Not a one. Well, let me ask you this. What right do you and I have? Is it even fitting to you and me as believers, followers of Jesus Christ, that we are such that we can't forgive someone for something that God has forgiven them for? If a person is a believer, they live in the forgiveness of God. Now, he'll bring about discipline to remind them of what they've done and correct their conduct and their actions, a sense of direction. But forgiveness is no choice on my part. Forgiveness is just a part of being a believer, forgiving. The unbeliever has a real difficult time with this. But for the child of God, we have God's love on the inside of us flowing through us. He enables us. That's the power of love. Probably 95% of the people who have problems in their relationships, if not more, have problems with an unforgiving spirit. They just can't forgive. But Paul says, love enables you and me, if you've got a scoreboard, love enables us to erase it. On what basis? He says, when he pardoned us from all sin, past, present, and future, the crucifixion took care of. He says it keeps no score of wrongs, no matter what it may be. Forgiveness is the only way godly people can live, no matter what. Do you have the capacity to do it than your own self? No. But there's somebody inside of you who's willing to let that love flow through you no matter what. And you see, if you have an unforgiving spirit, you're a prisoner. And it's amazing to me how people hate and have animosity and bitterness and resentment and hostility and all these things going on inside of them. And they think that that's legitimate. It may be legitimate from their perspective, but what it's doing, it's poisoned their whole system. A person who's living with an unforgiving spirit is a person who's living in poison. And what's happening is that poison has absolutely saturated everything from their mind, the top of their head, to the bottom of their toes. This poison is dripping out. And you know what will happen? When a person is like that, you don't have to be around them very long before what happens. They begin to pour it out. And so he says, love does not keep, does not take into account wrong suffered. He says, likewise, love doesn't rejoice in unrighteousness, but rejoices with the truth. What does that mean? It simply means this, that love enables me to hate the evil that happens to other people so unjustly when they're so undeserving of it. That is, love helps, allows me and enables me to get out beyond myself and see the hurt that's going on in somebody else's life. We do hate evil and injustice. We're supposed to hate that kind of thing, the thing that sin does. Not hate the one who is committing the injustice, but hate the evil itself. For example, in spite of everything we see on the outside, the real truth is this. Every single person God's ever created has within them the capacity to become something. But so often, the way they grow up, so often, the way they're treated, so often, what they learn and what they have not learned, what they've been exposed to, what they've not been exposed to, all of that is a part of this poisonous system that has caused them to be so corrupted in their morality, so corrupted in their view of life, that they want to destroy someone else. But deep down inside of that, there is somebody. And let me ask you a question. Why is it that you and I have not committed these atrocious crimes? Because by the grace of God, the goodness of God, the love of God, and by things you and I don't understand, we didn't grow up in that kind of a situation. Somebody taught us better. We learned better. We had parents or one parent or maybe didn't have any parents around us, but somehow we received enough truth, got enough of the right influence. We don't participate in that. But there are people out there, that's all they've ever known is grab, stab, climb, beat, shove, push, get it, no matter what. Does that mean they don't have the capacity to love? It means that it's been so covered up for so long, it may appear they have no capacity, but God created them with the same capacity that you and I have naturally. Then when we find the Lord Jesus Christ as our Savior, then we know how to love someone. But the most unlovable person is worth saving no matter what. And the reason I know that is because when he said, for God so loved the world, he gave his only begotten son, that whosoever believes in him, the most unlovable, despicable kind of person, God loves every single person equally. Does he treat us all alike? No. Will he save anybody? Yes. God does not have any kind of slates, scoreboards he's keeping on anybody. He just loves us. And you know what? He wants us to love the same way. And he says, it rejoices in the truth. Love wants to know the truth about itself. You see, when you and I are loving, we want to know the truth about us as well as other people. Because we want to become the persons God wants us to be. Then he says, love bears all things. Now, what does that mean? That word really means to cover things. Love, the love of God within me, empowers and enables me to hear bad things about people and keep it to myself. Covers a multitude of sins. You see, if you're the kind of person who gets to the telephone just as soon as you hear something bad, that's not loving. When he says love covers a multitude of sins, it means no matter what's bad in your life, I don't want to just share that with the world. I want to help you deal with it if I can. I may not be able to do anything but keep my mouth shut. Love covers a multitude of sins. If I love someone, I'm looking out for their happiness, their security, and their well-being. Now, their well-being may cause me to go to that person and say, this is not right, and you need to correct this, and I'm willing to help you if I possibly can. Because you see, I want you to become the godly person God wants you to be. And I'm willing to help you build those characteristics in your life that God wants so that you can become the person you want to be. But being openly critical, gossiping, caustic criticism, none of that has to do with love. But it also does mean to be willing to bear someone else's burden. Move over to Galatians chapter 5. You recall in this passage when Paul is talking about people making mistakes and stumbling in their life in the earlier part. Then he says in the 6th chapter and he says in verse 1, "Brethren, even if a man or a woman's caught in any trespass, you who are spiritual, restore such a one in the spirit of gentleness, each one looking to yourself, lest you too be tempted. Bear one another's burdens, and thus fulfill the law of Christ." Now, what's the law of Christ? Remember what he said? He said, all the law and the prophets hang on this. Thou shalt love the Lord thy God with all thy heart, mind, soul, strength, and thy neighbors yourself. He says, now we're to bear each other's burdens, and when you and I are willing to get up under somebody else's load, it may be an emotional load, it may be something in their finances and their job, it is making them what it is. He says, love is reaching beyond itself, willing to bear, to help, to cover if necessary, willing to protect, willing to get up under that load and share that load with someone else. Then he says, it bears all things, it believes all things. Does that mean that love, that if we are loving people, that we're just gullible, we believe everything we hear? No. Here's what it means. Love enables me to believe the best about someone no matter what. That's what love does. You see, love isn't suspicious, always looking for some reason to criticize. Then if you'll notice, he says that love hopes all things. That means simply this. That love enables me to hope for the best in you no matter what's going on. When somebody loves us and we know that they love us and we feel their love and we're experiencing their love, you know what? It doesn't make any difference how bad, how difficult, how deep, how dark, how dingy it may be. There's something that stimulates hope and invigorates and brings the birth hope in our life when we feel loved by someone else. He says, love hopes all things. And then he says, love endures all things. What does he mean? Simply this, that when you and I love, there is a strength. Listen to this. There is a strength. There is a power. There is an energy. There is a source of strength within us that flows through us, that enables us to bear up and to bear and to receive and to go through the troubles, the trials, the heartaches. You know what happens? Somehow he keeps us steady. The truth is, when the love of God is flowing in your life and mine, we're tapped into this inexhaustible resource and God's love can flow through us. And what's happening? We're not settled on ourselves. We're thinking about other people. And so we endure by the strength that God gives. It is the love within us that enables us to endure. And then he concludes this part of this passage by simply saying in verse 8, listen, love never fails. That is, love is unending. When you and I have the love of God within our hearts, let me ask you, when is it going to run out? It's not going to ever run out. Here's what it means ultimately. That no matter what's going on and how long it goes on, no matter what troubles us and trials and heartaches we face, no matter what people say, what they do to us, he says, the proper response is always love. That never fails. It never fails. You see, because if my response to difficulty and hardship and trial, abuse, or whatever it may be, if my response is always to love the other person, here's what that means. Watch this now. That means that no matter what they do, I'm still a free man because I don't allow them to imprison me with my bitterness and resentment and anger and hostility and unforgiving spirit. And if I should ask you, do you want to be free or in prison? Everybody wants to be free. And my friend, if you want to be free, the love of God must flow in your heart. And where does it begin? This is where it begins. It begins with you placing your trust in Christ as your personal Savior and having your sins forgiven. And when you trust Jesus Christ as your personal Savior, and what you're saying is, I do believe that what He did at the cross atoned for my sin, paid my sin debt in full, and I receive Him as my personal Savior for the forgiveness of my sins, then the love of God begins to flow in your life. Because the Spirit of God comes to take up abode and He begins to flow, and He will allow that love to flow in your life. You know what happens? All of life begins to change. You have the capacity now to walk in the freedom that only love can provide. Where love is missing, there is no freedom. Where love is present, there is an awesome power within you to walk above what life may throw at you. And I believe that He wants us all to be walking fountains of love. His love flowing, overflowing in us and through us to other people who are hurting all around us. And somehow, when I'm giving myself away to someone else, I'm not thinking about me. And when I've given myself away to someone else, the love of God is so flowing through us that we don't feel like we've given away, because the love of God is continually replenishing all that we give. Love is the eternal gift of God that keeps us the free children of God.
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1: Yeah, I'm very happy to join to the team, the club. I saw the coach, I saw the club, everything is good. I'm happy to be there, also in Africa. It's my first time and I hope I will do great things with the team. Yeah,

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0: You will be sorrowful, but your sorrow will be tuned into joy.
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0: Welcome to Serving Today, the programme for pastors and church leaders. I'm Andrew Cook, and it's good to be together again. Ephesians, more in the series. And Derek French joins us with another name of Christ. A few programmes ago, here on Serving Today, we were thinking about the famous passage from Ephesians on marriage. We now come to another well-known part of this New Testament epistle, as Ray Tibbs joins us again.
1: We now reach Ephesians chapter 6, from verses 10 to 13, which begins with being strong in the Lord. The pursuit of godliness in the Christian life is a constant battle, mainly against our old nature. But Satan is active upon it, and that nature is still attracted by the things of the world. And so, we are described as Christian soldiers, and first of all, we have a command to obey from verse 10.
0: Finally, be strong in the Lord and in his mighty power.
1: It is more accurate to say be continually strengthened rather than be strong. The latter would suggest just pull yourself together. Along with the following phrase, it points to the Lord as the source of strength, which is always available to us. The appeal is to draw upon it regularly and not rely upon ourselves. Because we are in Christ, his strength is ours. His mighty power defeated Satan, destroyed the power of sin, and brought new life to himself where there was certain death before, John chapter 10, verse 18. There is no need for us to feel weak and defeated when there are such powerful spiritual resources at our disposal. Our weakness should not cast us into despair, but on to Christ.
0: Yeah, that's very helpful. What else is at our disposal as Christian soldiers?
1: Well, verse 11 begins to tell us that we have equipment to use.
0: Put on the full armour of God so that you can take your stand against the devil's schemes.
1: Being strengthened refers to that inner power provided by Christ when it is sought by us. Armour speaks of external protection. We would be unwise to go into battle without it. Strength itself is not enough. We need something more, and we must make sure that we have it in place. We must go to God for it and make sure we have every piece. If it is incomplete, it will not achieve what it was designed to do. Other armour may be on offer, but it will fail, because anything other than what God supplies is inadequate. The component parts of this armour are detailed later on. To a certain extent, the nature of the battle we fight is defensive. The main attack and conquest was won at the cross. Satan remains on the offensive, trying to dislodge the Christian from the ground that Christ has secured for them. Believers are to stand and maintain their position in Christ. There is no new ground to gain. Satan's schemes attempt to move us away from the victory of Christ. But if we are to defend, we need defending ourselves. Therefore, we need that armour.
0: Yes, because of Christ's complete victory over Satan, we don't have to conquer new territory. Christ has already done that. What else does Paul argue here?
1: He's very clear that we have an enemy to fight in verse 12.
0: For our struggle is not against flesh and blood, but against the rulers, against the authorities, against the powers of this dark world, and against the spiritual forces of evil in the heavenly realms.
1: The image changes to convey the kind of fighting involved. It is not a matter of exchanging missiles from a distance, but it is hand-to-hand combat. Each soldier grapples with the enemy at close quarters. The enemy should not be underestimated, but the two aren't by no means equal. As God uses his spiritual power in and through the believer, Satan is behind the action of others. One of his wiles is to disguise or even deny himself. So even though we may be struggling with disobedient children or difficult officials, the real battle is not with them. The moral air we breathe is polluted by him, Satan, and pervades the media, politics, education, and so much else in society. His influence is evident in positions of great responsibility and in popular movements. As we witness his unscrupulous methods and destructive force around us, we are faced with the fact that we are living in enemy territory. Following this description of the enemy, the command to put on the armour is repeated. It calls upon us to put it on during a time of brief respite, so that we will be ready for the next attack. We will not be able to put it on in the middle of battle.
0: So here's verse 13 of Ephesians chapter 6. Therefore put on the full armour of God, so that when the day of evil comes, you may be able to stand your ground, and after you have done everything, to stand. Joining us to explain one of the titles used about Jesus in the Bible is Derek French. He's helping us to better understand their meaning and how they make us appreciate just how glorious Jesus our Saviour is. So here's Derek.
2: Christ is the Alpha and Omega. We find this name of Jesus coming from his own lips when he spoke with John in the book of Revelation. In Revelation 22, verses 12 and 13, Jesus says, "Behold, I am coming soon. My reward is with me, and I will give to everyone according to what he has done. I am the Alpha and the Omega, the first and the last, the beginning and the end." Alpha is the first letter in the Greek alphabet, and Omega is the last letter. Significantly, God himself declares in Isaiah 41 verse 4, "Who has done this and carried it through, calling forth the generation from the beginning? I, the Lord, with the first of them, and with the last of them, I am he." And again in Isaiah 44 verse 6, "This is what the Lord says, Israel's King and Redeemer, the Lord Almighty, I am the first and the last, apart from me there is no God." And in Revelation 1 verse 8 we read, "I am the Alpha and the Omega, says the Lord God, who is, and who was, and who is to come, the Almighty." But let's concentrate on the words in Revelation 22, verse 13. The fact that Jesus uses this same terminology for himself indicates clearly he is God, and his deity is being declared to us. Jesus is eternal God, one with the Father and the Holy Spirit. He is the first and the last. He stands above time and history. He is the unchangeable one. He's the originator and completer of all things, and the one in control of all things. Considering the eternal nature of Christ, you'll record Jesus' own words in John 8 verse 58. "I tell you the truth," Jesus answered, "before Abraham was born, I am." And then think of Paul's words in Colossians 1 verse 17, "and he is before all things." There were no others before him, and that can only ever be said of God, which is exactly what Jesus is saying to John. He is the Alpha, the first, and it is equally true with Omega, the last. Consider Hebrews 1 verse 8, where God the Father speaks of Jesus and the future. But about the Son, he says, "Your throne, O God, will last for ever and ever, and righteousness will be the sceptre of your kingdom." No earthly king is ever described like this. Jesus is the everlasting king whose reign will know no end. He is enduring, never-ending. He is eternal God, the Alpha and the Omega, the first and the last. This also means he's the beginning and end of creation. He was at his Father's side when it all began, and it was through Jesus that the universe came into being. Right now, he is sustaining the creation by the word of his power. And when he comes again, the universe will be remade. There will be a new heaven and a new earth where Jesus Christ will reign as its everlasting King. How reassuring and comforting to know that we have an eternal Saviour, who, because he dealt with sin through his death on the cross and rose from the dead, gives eternal life to all who trust him. Those who fail to trust Christ have only eternal judgment to look forward to, which is absolutely dreadful even to contemplate. But for those who do rely on him, there is eternal blessing. How important that we ourselves and those we minister to understand this and trust in Christ alone for salvation. He is the Alpha and the Omega. He is eternal. The writer Warren Wiersbe points out another aspect of Jesus being the Alpha and the Omega. He wrote, "Because Jesus is Alpha and Omega, he is the alphabet of God's revelation to us. In other words, if we want to understand what God is like, then we have to know the Lord Jesus Christ, because he is God's word to us," something John outlines in the opening verses of his Gospel. Now, it is true that we can know some things about God by looking at creation around us, say a beautiful flower or the heavens at night time. Romans 1 verse 20 declares, "For his invisible attributes, namely his eternal power and divine nature, are clearly perceived ever since the creation of the world in the things that have been made." They speak to us of God's existence and power, but they can go no further, and certainly not enough to lead us to salvation. To really understand what God is like in the fullest and best way, and the salvation he provides, we need to know and understand Jesus. And we get to know him as we study the Bible, because it is here that Jesus is revealed to us. And as we get to know Jesus, so we get to know God. In Jesus, we see that God is holy and pure and good and righteous. In Jesus, we see that God is patient and kind and compassionate and gracious. In Jesus, we see that God is merciful and loving and forgiving and the God of salvation and much more. Indeed, this is why Jesus said in his high priestly prayer in John 17 and verse 3, "Now this is eternal life, that they may know you, the only true God, and Jesus Christ, whom you have sent." This is all because Jesus is the Alpha and the Omega.
0: Well, our thanks to Derek French, and before him to Ray Tibbs. That brings this edition of Serving Today to a close. Do get in contact with us if there's anything you would like to ask or comment on. We would love to hear from you. Details on how you can do that follow shortly. So this is Andrew Cook saying goodbye, and may God use each one of us to make Christ our Saviour known.

0: the ministry of Philip.
1: Philip went to the city of Samaria and preached Christ. The people of the city received the gospel, including Simon, who had led the people in witchcraft. Peter and John went to Samaria to meet with these new believers. They prayed with the people, laying their hands on them so they could receive the Holy Spirit. Simon was amazed. He offered Peter and John money. "Give me this power so I can lay my hands on people and they'll receive the Holy Spirit." Peter said, "You'll be destroyed along with your money. You're still holding to your old ways. Evil lies within you. Pray and ask God to get rid of it." "Oh, please pray for me. I don't want these things to happen." After Peter and John went back to Jerusalem, an angel of God told Philip to go to a road south of Jerusalem. There he saw an official of Ethiopia. He was reading from one of the prophets who had written about Christ several hundred years before. He invited Philip to explain it to him. Philip got into the chariot and told him about Jesus and the forgiveness of sins. The man said, "Look, there's some water. May I be baptized right now? I believe that Jesus Christ is the Son of God." Philip baptized him, and as soon as the man came out of the water, he saw that Philip was gone. The Spirit had taken him away.
0: For more, go to BibleTelling.org.
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0: 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Number one. Number one. Number one. Number
1: one. Number one. How do you do? Won't you come with us? You'll hear the story of what happened when a shortage of fuel caught up with two travelers and of how an empty tank led to overflowing life. When their hearts and minds and lives were unshackled. From Chicago, crossroads of a nation, the Pacific Garden Mission presents Unshackled, the unique transcribed dramatic series that tells the stories of lives transformed. For almost 96 years, the old lighthouse in Chicago has offered help to the men and women of the street, and with it the promise that if your life is empty, it can be filled to overflowing. For almost 23 years, that same assurance has been going out around the earth through these programs, now heard in almost every nation. Unshackled is also translated and re-dramatized by nationals in several languages. This global and multilingual outreach has come to be as some of those listening have made it their business to help make it possible for others to hear the program that makes you face yourself and think. In the United States, the first Monday in September is observed as Labor Day. Ordinarily, the three-day holiday it creates is the occasion for more vacation travel by Americans than any other time of the year. One reason, of course, is that it's the last holiday weekend of the summer season. Within a few days, children return to school, and psychologically, if not officially, the summer is ended. Because this summer's end comes at a deeply troubled time, when people are searching for answers, we'd like to offer a few that may not otherwise be heard at all. And so, for the special occasion, we're creating a story rather than reporting a personal testimony. You'll hear it. The story we're calling The Summer Is Ended, right now on Unshackled.
2: Oh, I wonder where the attendant is.
3: Probably gone home, same as the ones at the last six filling stations we've tried.
2: Well, the door is open. Someone must be here.
3: Oh, I think that's rude.
2: If it gets results, fine. I can always apologize for bad manners. But when you run out of gasoline, there's nothing left to do but walk.
3: Fred, you're right. Oh, look, there is someone.
2: Oh, yeah. He's coming out here. Now, aren't you glad I was rude?
4: Mm. Anything I can do for you folks?
2: Yes, sir. We need gasoline the worst way.
4: Oh, I guess I should have said anything I can do for you but pump gas. You see, I sold the last drop almost an hour ago.
2: Oh, I was afraid you'd say that.
4: How much left in your tank?
2: Oh, a couple gallons, maybe three. And we're close to 400 miles from home.
4: Then you do have a problem.
2: Any idea how conditions are further along the highway?
4: Probably pretty much like they are here. Seems like everybody and his brother decided to get in one last trip before the end of summer. Gas shortage or not.
2: Yeah. Well, I've always managed to get it until now. In fact, things haven't been as bad this summer as I expected.
4: Well, this weekend, everyone must have thought the same thing about it. We pumped twice as much today as we did any other day this summer.
2: When do you get your next delivery?
4: Oh, 2-3 days. Maybe. But we're not out of business, at least not for good.
2: I expect the highway filling stations have been the hardest hit. What if I were to try some little town out in the country, away from the highway?
4: You might find some gas that way. Of course, the farmers, they're using a lot for tractor work.
2: Yeah. Well, I think I'll give it a try. Well, thanks anyway.
3: You really think we'll do better getting away from the highway?
2: Well, we can't do any worse. Look at the map. We need to pick out a town and head for it.
3: Let's see. The last exit we passed was number 14, wasn't it?
2: Yeah, right. We're coming up on 15 right now. Shall I turn off?
3: Well, why not? According to this map, the new road should take us to a town in about 6 miles.
2: Good. This isn't much of a road. I'm surprised they bothered to build an exit for it.
3: That's because you don't live here.
2: Yeah. How far to that town?
3: 6 miles from the highway, I think.
2: What do you mean, you think?
3: Well, I just noticed there's no name printed here.
2: Then what made you think it was a town?
3: Well, there was a little circle on the map. That's supposed to be a town, isn't it?
2: If the map maker put it there, yes. But if it's an old pencil mark or a speck of dirt or a mistake in the eye of the beholder...
3: It may be an old pencil mark or a speck of dirt, but I'm not seeing things.
2: Okay. Where's the nearest town we can be sure of?
3: Another 10 miles. But we have to turn off on another road to get there.
2: Hmm. Turn left or right?
3: Left. And the crossroads should be coming up pretty soon.
1: It is sad but true that some of the most widely used United States road maps are not all they should be. They fail to show many roads, including some fairly important county trunk highways. Now, this may help to explain why Ray and Sandra Carlin did not find the town they'd selected. While they backtracked in search of it, their small reserve of motor fuel was exhausted.
2: Well, you can't run them without gas.
3: The last time this happened and you told me we were out of gasoline, I didn't believe you.
2: I don't remember ever running out before. When did this happen?
3: When we were in school and late at night.
2: Yeah, no wonder you didn't believe me. How did we get home?
3: You had a 5-gallon gas can hidden in the trunk.
2: Yeah, I wish I had it now. Well, do we wait or walk?
3: Well, let's wait. A minute, at least. Don't you hear something?
2: Sure, birds. Maybe a little rustling in that cornfield.
3: I think I hear some kind of a motor, like a truck.
2: Yeah, I think you're right. Hey, I'll bet it's a tractor. Sure, out there. See it?
3: Yeah, way out in the field.
2: Yeah, right. And it's coming this way. We'll have a chance to ask the farmer for some gasoline. He's climbing down off the tractor.
3: Now he's coming toward us.
2: Well, let's go and meet him halfway at the fence, huh?
3: Oh, good idea.
2: Hi! I hope we're not interfering with your field work.
5: Oh, I was just about to take a break. Stretch my legs anyway. You folks having some kind of trouble?
2: Yeah, out of gasoline.
5: Oh, that's trouble.
3: Oh, well, you must have gasoline, though. After all, you're able to run your tractor.
5: Not with gasoline, though.
3: Oh?
2: That's a diesel engine. Runs on fuel oil.
5: Right. And diesel fuel's almost as hard to get as gasoline.
3: Well, what do we do now?
5: Well, you can't stay out here in the middle of nowhere. Guess you better come home with me.
2: Well, where's home?
5: About a mile and a half down the road. I'll tell you what I'll do. I'll open up a gate I've got down here a ways and bring the tractor out on the road, and then I can hook onto your car with a log chain and tow you back to the house.
3: That's very good of you.
2: We certainly appreciate it.
5: Oh, don't mention it. Least I can do.
2: Well, it sure beats walking.
3: Oh, this must be the farmer's house we're coming to now.
2: Uh-huh. Not a bad-looking place.
3: Ray, look at the mailbox.
2: What about it?
3: The man's name.
2: What? Oh, that can't be his name. I mean, nobody would keep a name like that if he had it.
3: G.R. Ape. What do you suppose his first name is?
2: Oh, George, maybe. I don't know.
3: Or Great. That would make him one of the great apes.
2: Hey, honey, this man's doing us a favor, and we sit here behind his back making fun of his name.
3: Oh, you're right. It isn't nice.
2: Well, here we are. All out.
3: I can't wait to meet Mrs. Ape.
5: Folks, this is my wife. Her name is Lucy.
6: You're very welcome here. Hope you make yourselves right at home.
2: Well, thank you, and this is my wife, Sandra. Our name is Carlin, Sandra and Ray Carlin.
3: And your name is?
5: Oh, I'm Ray.
3: I mean, your last name, is it, well...
6: Is something bothering you, Mrs. Carlin?
3: Oh, no, I think it's a very good name.
5: Well, some people kind of laugh about it, but I don't mind.
3: Well, I can't see why anyone would laugh about Ape.
6: About what?
5: But our name...
3: Did I say something?
2: I'm very much afraid you did.
6: Mrs. Carlin, did you say Ape?
7: Well,
5: of course she said Ape. And she had every right to say it. After all, we just passed the mailbox on the way in.
7: Of course. Now, do you mind telling me what this is all about?
5: Mrs. Carlin, it's something that the kids have done. You see, I painted our last name on the mailbox a couple of years ago and did it in large letters and spaced them pretty far apart. And that made it easy for kids to put periods in behind the first two letters.
7: Do you mean that I...
5: Well, ma'am, my last name is Grape. But when the kids put periods after the first two letters, it read G-R-Ape.
6: Struck us kind of funny, too, so we never did change it. You're not going back out into the field now, are you, Fred?
5: Oh, not now. How about supper?
6: Ready in half an hour. You people go out on the porch and visit.
5: Sure. And, honey, will you phone around among the neighbors? Someone must have a little gasoline to spare for these people.
1: So, out of an unpromising beginning, began a serendipitous situation. Ever since the princes of Serendip, in a fanciful story, were forever getting into unpromising circumstances and coming out of them successfully, we've had that word serendipity. There is, in Christian tradition, a saying that expresses the same general idea, but from a standpoint of reverence, it says, "Man's disappointments are God's appointments." We'll learn how it applies in this case in a moment. First, though, here's Superintendent Harry Saulnier of Pacific Garden Mission. Harry, what about telling our friends how they may make further use of these programs?
8: Well, there are several ways. For one, we have tape recordings of the programs, and they are available for use by churches, Sunday schools, and similar organizations.
1: And those tapes may be had on reel-to-reel or loaded into cassettes.
8: Right you are. A letter to us at the old lighthouse will bring complete information, and we can arrange to supply the tape program or programs that are wanted.
1: Now, what about unshackled short story booklets?
8: Those, too, are available. Not the stories now being recorded, but we do have short story booklets based on broadcasts made a year or so ago.
1: These are available in shirt pocket size booklets, with the broadcast completely rewritten as a short story.
8: We will make up packets of 20 of these short story booklets as a gift to listeners. The selection of stories covers so broad an area that some story in the group must almost certainly speak to the problems of almost any reader.
1: These can be given to friends, mailed to others in distant places, or given out as tracts.
8: Sunday school teachers will also find many good uses for them.
1: And the booklets are offered as a gift by the old lighthouse. For a packet of 20, just write and tell us you want them. Now, what about people coming to see us?
8: Visitors are always welcome at Pacific Garden Mission. We say, come at any time, and we mean it. But the best time for group visits, especially, is Saturday afternoon and evening. Then the visit can include being present during production of an Unshackled program, as well as two good meetings, including the Saturday night testimony meeting. And to make it complete, there's the delicious fellowship supper.
1: You may write to Pacific Garden Mission, Chicago, Illinois, 60605. The telephone number, area 312-922-1462. Now let's return to our story, The Summer Is Ended. As Ray and Sandra Carlin sat with Fred Grape on the shady porch of the farmhouse, the conversation turned to serious matters.
2: I never expected to see the day in this country and in peacetime when I could possibly run out of gasoline because of a shortage.
5: Yeah, it's a little surprising, especially when you consider how much gasoline isn't being used by the Army and the Air Force.
2: Yeah, that's right. The Army today runs on diesel fuel, at least as much as on gasoline, probably more. Compare that with our gasoline consumption in World War II, when the main fuel was gasoline. Of course, in those days, we did have rationing. And there weren't as many people.
5: Yeah, that's true.
2: And all I know is it shakes your faith to find that you can't expect to find a ready gas pump at every corner.
5: Your faith in what, Mr. Carlin?
2: Why, in our industry, in our government leaders, in our resources.
5: Well, I'll agree if you're going to put your faith in people and institutions. This has not been a very good year for faith. But has it crossed your mind that there's a better place to put our faith?
2: Such as?
5: You know much about the Bible, Mr. Carlin?
2: Not really. Why?
5: Let me go and get mine. It's lying on the table in the other room.
3: I noticed it in there, Mr. Grape. Unlike most of the Bibles I've seen, it seems to have been used a great deal.
5: Well, I know. I should get another one. But it always seems that it takes a year or so to get used to finding things in a new Bible. I'll be right with you.
3: These people seem very nice, Ray.
2: Yeah, I'd say we're in luck to be here.
3: Do you suppose that this man's a religious fanatic?
2: Oh, he seems pretty sensible to me. Here he comes.
5: Here we are. Now, before I read this to you, maybe I should explain that I have sometimes felt the way you say you do.
2: Disillusioned, you mean?
5: That's it. In the past few years, we've been exposed to a regular flood of disillusioning experiences. It's been very easy, as you say, to lose our faith in our institutions and our leaders. There's been such an overwhelming succession of disillusionments that it almost seems as though some enemy has engineered a series of disasters.
3: Do you suppose anyone could possibly want to destroy our confidence?
5: Possibly. But the point I want to make is that if our faith was in the right place to begin with, we would be unshakable.
3: I don't understand you.
5: Here, I'll read it to you. It's from the book of Psalms, and this is in the 146th Psalm. Praise ye the Lord. Praise the Lord, O my soul. While I live, I will praise the Lord. I will sing praises unto my God while I have any being. Put not your trust in princes, nor in the Son of Man, in whom there is no help. His breath goeth forth, he returneth to his earth. In that very day his thoughts perish. Happy is he that hath the God of Jacob for his help, whose hope is in the Lord his God, which made heaven and earth, the sea, and all that therein is, which keepeth true forever, which executeth judgment for the oppressed, which giveth food to the hungry. The Lord looseth the prisoners. The Lord openeth the eyes of the blind. The Lord raiseth them that are bowed down. The Lord loveth the righteous. The Lord preserveth the strangers. He relieveth the fatherless and widow. But the way of the wicked he turneth upside down. The Lord shall reign forever, even thy God, O Zion, unto all generations. Praise ye the Lord.
3: That's very beautiful.
5: True. But don't let the beauty blind you to the truths it expresses.
2: Put not your trust in princes?
5: That's it. And the words that follow warn against placing our faith in our fellow humans.
2: I take it you don't think much of your fellow man.
5: I'm greatly concerned about him, but I don't make man an object of faith, neither an individual nor mankind as a whole.
3: Don't you believe in human dignity, Mr. Grape?
5: Not as a basic attribute of man, no. Not anymore.
3: Why not anymore? Does that mean not since some special occasion?
5: Right.
3: And what was the special occasion?
5: Well, hold on. This is going to jolt you just a little.
3: Really?
5: Man has not been worthy of trust. He has had no real dignity of his own ever since he rebelled against the authority of God.
3: And when was that?
5: That's the part that I said would jolt you. It happened in Eden.
3: Are you trying to tell me that the story of
5: Adam... Oh, it's more than a story. It makes very clear that the temptation was to set themselves up as God. And to make their own decisions as to what is right and what is wrong. That was the day on which situation ethics came into the world and caused man to have to go out of the presence of God in Eden.
2: Well, that's quite a statement. And I know a lot of people who would resist it. They'll tell you that as long as anything is done in love, it's perfectly all right.
5: Well, that's fine. But it so happens that man in his unregenerate state has no capacity for unselfish love. The Bible tells us that the heart is deceitful above all things and desperately wicked. Only when the love of God is poured through us can we be genuinely loving. Until then, we're sounding brass and tinkling cymbal.
2: Well, assuming you're right, how does this affect our confidence in our institutions? Are they doomed to failure? Are you telling me I can't trust in anything?
5: No, sir. I'm telling you that you can put your trust in God and do it confidently. Also, that when you have done that, you cannot be shaken no matter what happens. Nations can rise and fall, leaders can come and go, prominent men may lie about one another, and even if there is some deliberate move afoot to shake public confidence, you can stand firm. My help cometh from the Lord, which made the heavens and the earth.
3: You seem pessimistic.
5: About people, not about God.
3: About the nation?
5: This nation. And any nation can have an assured future, provided it recognizes the sovereignty of God and the lordship of His Son.
3: Well, look at all the churches in this country. Doesn't that mean anything?
5: Not necessarily. Go inside and find out what's being taught. If it is not the Word of God, it is pointless and wrong. Religion has been the way to destruction for many great nations. Paganism is religion, but it's not of God. Yet God promises to spare a nation that genuinely honors Him.
2: Can you speak for God, Mr. Grape?
5: Well, I can when I'm reading from His Word. Here, let me find it. It's in the 2 Chronicles 7th chapter. Right, here it is. If I shut up heaven that there be no rain, or if I command the locusts to devour the land, or if I send pestilence among my people.
2: Yeah, that sounds a little like this year's headlines.
5: I know. Now, what does God say after that? If my people, which are called by my name, shall humble themselves and pray and seek my face and turn from their wicked ways, then will I hear from heaven and will forgive their sin and will heal their land.
3: I've never heard that before.
5: Most people haven't, but it's there, and it's a solemn promise from God. You see, if this nation, or any nation, were to take it seriously, our troubles would be over. I firmly believe that as we have turned from God, He has allowed us to wallow in our own filth. Gross materialism, greed, violence, unbelief, immorality, the legal murder that goes by the name of abortion. All these things show that our faith is not in God. To me, our day has the feeling of the wrath of God.
3: What was that part about rain?
5: If I shut up heaven that there be no rain. I think of that very often. We've had a dry summer here and crops are already hurt.
3: Mr. Grape, doesn't God make an exception of people like you?
5: I read that God's rain falls on the just and the unjust alike. I think the same is true of lack of rain.
2: Then what about all that confidence you talked about?
5: It's confidence that, as a sinner who has placed his faith in Christ, I am now a child of God.
2: Well, isn't that assuming a great deal?
5: Only that God's promises are true. And if so, then I can face the future with confidence. Even though things may seem to come apart all around me, I know that I am going into eternity with God.
3: Yea, though I walk through the valley of the shadow of death, I will fear no evil. For thou art with me.
5: That's it.
2: Where did you learn that?
3: Oh, as a child. I've almost forgotten it until now.
5: It's something I believe completely.
2: Oh, what's that?
3: It's thunder, isn't it?
5: Thunderstorm headed this way.
3: God's rain falls on the just. Tell me, what do you mean by becoming a child of God?
5: This is what is meant by the old word, salvation. It's the whole point of becoming a Christian by faith in Christ.
2: Can you explain that?
5: The word can. Here. It's the beginning of the Gospel of John. In the beginning was the Word, and the Word was with God, and the Word was God. The same was in the beginning with God. All things were made by him, and without him was not anything made that was made. In him was life, and the life was the light of men, and the light shineth in darkness, and the darkness comprehended it not. And then this, but as many as received him, to them gave he power to become the sons of God, even to them that believe on his name.
2: Do you believe that?
5: Yes, sir.
2: Why should I believe it?
5: First, because God says it. Second, because when you step out on that promise by faith, you'll learn for yourself that it is true.
2: No? How?
5: The Bible says that his spirit witnesses to our spirit. It's true. Every person, whoever received Christ as Savior, has come to know it's true.
2: You're going to get your rain, Mr. Grape.
5: I'm grateful. But there's something much more important. Are you going to become a child of God?
2: Are you trying to evangelize me?
5: Of course. If I've found a gift of God that makes me able to feel at ease in a crumbling world and to face eternity confidently and to know the peace and joy that the Lord gives me, what kind of a person would I be if I didn't try to tell others about it?
2: Well, that's a different approach than I ever heard before. But I'll say you have a peace of mind that I, for one, do not have.
5: It's yours when you're ready to take it. Jesus said, "My peace I give unto you."
3: I think it's something I'd very much like to have. Can I?
5: Yes, here and now.
6: Come inside before you get soaked, and you'll be glad to know that I've found a neighbor with gasoline to spare. Oh, I'm sorry. I didn't know you were there.
3: Oh, it's all right. We've just done it.
6: You've done what?
3: Asked Christ to come into our hearts.
2: We seem to have run out of gas and run straight into the Lord.
6: Wonderful. Oh, that's what I came to tell you. Our neighbor can fill your tank. We'll take you over there as soon as the rain is over.
5: There's a verse. The harvest is past, the summer is ended, and we are not saved.
3: Not us, though. The summer is ended, and we know the Lord.
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Have you ever suffered stress from not having enough of something? Enough time to get everything done, enough money to meet all your commitments, enough of the resources you need to get done what you need to get done? It can be really stressful, right? Hi, I'm Bernie Diamond from ChristianityWorks.com. I call this the stress of not enough, and I've been there plenty of times, and so I imagine that I have to work longer and work harder and make more things happen, but that's only true up to a point. Think about it. There's just one of you, one head, one mouth, two ears, two hands, two feet, that's it. You have a finite capacity, which in the big scheme of things isn't all that great, right? So you hit your limit pretty quickly. God, on the other hand, doesn't have any limits, none. His capacity is infinite, his wisdom is infinite, his resources are infinite, and yeah, even his checkbook is infinite. So what makes us think that we have to do his job too? I was talking to a man just recently about Jesus. I shared the truth from the bottom of my heart. His response, I don't need religion in my life. And I told him, I totally agree. Religion is the very last thing that any of us need in our lives. Hi, I'm Bernie Diamond, and welcome again to A Different Perspective as we continue with the next message in this week's series, which is called God Wants to Heal Your Heart. And please stay tuned, because in a few minutes I'll be telling you about the latest book that I've written and how you can receive your very own free copy. I remember a decade and a half ago when I became a Christian. I remember the first time I took myself off to church. Man, it was a scary thing to do. My frame hadn't darkened the doorstep of a church for many years, other than the odd wedding or funeral. It was a sunny day. I spotted out this little church building not far from where I lived, so I rocked up pretty much just on time so I wouldn't have to talk to anyone. Didn't realise back then that they always started 10 minutes late. And this man greeted me at the door. He was wearing a red tie and a white shirt with short sleeves. Hi, my name's Phil, he said, and he shook my hand enthusiastically and smiled. So I went inside and I looked around. I thought to myself, I wonder where the minister is. I was looking for a guy in robes, or at the very least with a dog collar that ministers used to wear in those days. Couldn't find one. And truly, I had no idea who the minister was until it came time for the sermon, and Phil got up and preached it. This is pretty odd, I thought. Could it be that he's the minister? Where's the collar? Where are the robes? I learned so much from Phil, and one of the most important things he ever taught me was that it's not about religion and ritual. That's not what God's looking for. It's about something else entirely. Phil Littlejohn is the man's name. He became a giant in my life, a man who encouraged me and taught me, and through whom God brought a lot of healing to my life. But the old Phil refused to be called Reverend Littlejohn. I never saw him in a dog collar or in robes, and he talked so much about the fact that living our lives for God had nothing whatsoever to do with the outward trappings of a religion. Now, that was a shock to me. It's just not what I expected. I expected those outward trappings. But you know something? The more I read what God has to say, the more I read about what Jesus actually did and said, the more I had to come to the conclusion, Phil was absolutely right. Is there anything wrong with robes or collars or choirs or that stuff? No, not at all. But those things, well, they're not the main game. God's not interested so much in the rituals we perform as he is in the relationship we have with him. Have a listen to this exchange between some of the religious leaders of the day and Jesus. It's so powerful. Have a listen. It comes from Matthew chapter 15, verses 1 to 9. Then the Pharisees and the scribes came to Jesus from Jerusalem and said, "Why do your disciples break the tradition of our elders? For they do not wash their hands before they eat." Jesus answered them, "And why do you break the commandment of God for the sake of your tradition? For God says, 'Honor your father and your mother,' and whoever speaks evil of the father or mother must surely die. But you say that whoever tells father or mother, 'Whatever support you might have had from me is given to God,' then that person need not honor the father. So for the sake of your tradition, you make void the word of God, you hypocrites. Isaiah prophesied rightly about you when he said, 'This people honors me with their lips, but with their hearts they are far from me. In vain do they worship me, teaching human precepts as doctrines.'" Now, I find that sobering, because
I'm a baby boomer, a post-war generation. We like order and organisation. That's why I had the expectations that I did of what a church should be like. And I constantly thank God for giving me Phil that first day I walked into a church, because he used Phil to set me free from religion. If you're younger than me, you won't find that exchange between Jesus and the scribes and Pharisees so much sobering, but probably you'll find it liberating, because you're just not into structures and hierarchies and all that stuff. But it's this one sentence that Jesus spoke that I really want to hone in on, because it's the word of God that has the power to breathe life into you and me today. Have a listen. He said, "This people honors me with their lips, but their hearts are far from me. In vain do they worship me, teaching human precepts as doctrines." Because you know something? The world over, there are millions, hundreds of millions, even billions of people who think that by going to church and going through the religious motions and rituals and ticking the religious boxes, that somehow this will put them in favour with God, that that's what it's all about, that by doing what the religious leaders say, they will have eternal life. But so much of what we do when we play church are human things we invented. In some churches, they kneel and stand and sit at different times in the service. Now, there's nothing wrong with that, but it's a human invention. Some churches burn incense. Others say certain set prayers. Some sing, some don't. Some use guitars and drums. Others use an organ. That's all good, but none of those things are where it's at. We can sing songs and honour God with our lips, but if our hearts are far from Him, then we are worshipping Him in vain. You see it in marriages. Some marriages, sadly, are little more than a facade and a ritual. They're a sham. There's no real heart connection there between husband and wife. You think that just labouring through each day and pretending everything's okay is what a marriage should be about? Well, of course not. So how can we imagine that living our lives for God can be about ticking religious boxes? My friend, God wants our hearts. God wants a heart connection with us. He's so passionate about that, that He sent His only Son to die for you and for me so that we could have that sort of a relationship with Him. These religious leaders Jesus was talking to didn't have a clue about the love of God and the heart connection He wants with us. Not a clue. The world is full of churches that are full of leaders and people where they don't have a clue of the passion that God has for them, the passion to connect, the passion to set us free, the passion God has for us to experience His glory and His grace and His love where He is. Are all churches like that? No, of course not. But let me tell you, a lot are. I know people who've gone to church most of their lives. I look in their eyes. I'm looking for the spark of passion, the spark of desire for God, and there just isn't one. Listen to me. Loving Jesus isn't about singing songs and going to church and doing religious things. Loving Jesus is about opening our heart to Him and letting Him have sway in us and laying our lives down for Him and loving the people around us and serving the people around us. Listen to what the psalmist writes, Psalm 84, verse 2. "My soul longs, indeed it faints, for the courts of the Lord. My heart and my flesh sing for joy to the living God." That's what God's looking for. And that's the sort of heart and desire that He'll give us if only we'll ask Him. God is in the business of changing our hearts, my friend. God is in the business of utterly transforming our hearts. I long for the living God. I long to see Him, to hear Him, to know Him in every part of my life. That's why I spend time praying each day. That's why I take quiet times to rest in Him. And the more I discover Him, the more I realize I'll never run into the boundaries of His love. I'll never come to the end of it, because there is no end. There is no end to His love. What a joy. What a life. Religion can't give me that. Hallelujah, man, God is so good. And I know that as you've received God's word today, I know that you'll be hungering for more of God, because that's what God's Spirit does in our hearts when we open up to Him. We want
more. And speaking of more, I mentioned at the beginning of the program that I've written a book. It's called Your Road to a Stunning Life. Now, this isn't the usual short booklet that we offer each month. This is a fully fledged book, and it's all about helping you to get your life on that road

0: 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I'll catch you again, same time tomorrow, to help you live a stunning life.
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1: 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Now, go to your children individually and ask them to tell you times when they have seen you being unkind to your spouse. Get ready, because children can be brutally honest. Then ask the same question to close friends who have had opportunity to observe your behavior. This process can be painful, but it is the first step in dealing with past failures.
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3: Now, as gunshots echo across the windswept, snow-covered reaches of the wild Northwest, Quaker Puffed Wheat and Quaker Puffed Rice, the breakfast cereal shot from guns, present the challenge of the Yukon. It's Yukon King, swiftest and strongest lead dog of the Northwest, blazing the trail for Sergeant Preston of the Northwest Mounted Police in his relentless pursuit of lawbreakers.
4: On King, on, you Huskies!
3: Gold discovered in the Yukon. A stampede to the Klondike in the wild race for riches. Back to the days of the gold rush. With Quaker Puffed Wheat and Quaker Puffed Rice bringing you the adventures of Sergeant Preston and his wonder dog Yukon King as they meet the challenge of the Yukon.
5: Stop! Look! Listen! Here's a warning! Nutrition authorities say breakfast should provide from 1/4 to 1/3 of the day's total food requirements.
3: Don't let breakfast be the forgotten meal in your home. 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King was in disgrace. He was confined to a run in back of the Northwest Mounted Headquarters in Dawson. And although he could have scaled the high fence, his master had told them that he must stay in the run. And his master's word was law. The sergeant wasn't angry with him. When he brought him his food, he'd pat him and talk to him, and his voice was kind.
6: It's a shame, King. Human beings are allowed to make a mistake now and then. People understand it. But evidently that doesn't apply to dogs. It isn't as if you actually hurt Faraday, except in his dignity. It's the most important part of him, though. That's what made him so vindictive. I'm sorry, boy.
3: King didn't understand what he had done that was wrong. The man with the red hair was his master's enemy. Why didn't the sergeant realize it? Why didn't the sergeant remember? King remembered. It had happened a long time ago. The sergeant called out to King to stop in front of the cabin in the clearing.
4: Oh, King! Hurry, Husky! Run out!
6: We'll see if our man's come this way, King.
7: Come in!
3: As the door opened, a shot rang out. The sergeant dropped to the floor. The man with the red hair rose from behind the table, a gun in his hand. And King leaped over the table and knocked him to the floor. King's jaws closed on the wrist of the man's gun hand. He started to shake it.
8: Come quick, get this dog off me.
3: King could hear someone behind him, but he couldn't release the wrist until the gun had been dropped. A sharp, terrible pain, and then blackness. When King opened his eyes, his master was no longer lying in the doorway. But he knew that he was still in the cabin.

0: a room beyond. He crawled toward the open door. Now he could see the sergeant lying on a cot. A man was bending over him. Not the man with the red hair, a man he had never seen, but one he knew nevertheless. His scent told King this was the man who had struck him from behind.
1: Oh, so you've come too, hmm? Better not try any more rough stuff, big boy.
0: King didn't charge. He knew this man wasn't hurting his master. He was bandaging him in the same way the sergeant had often bandaged King. The dog crept close to the cot.
1: You're a smart dog. Figure I'm doing your boss some good, hmm? Well, I'm doing my best. I don't want any part of killing a Mountie.
2: Oh.
0: The sergeant opened his eyes, and King licked his hand.
2: Oh, hello, King.
1: Gonna have to take it easy for a while, Sergeant. But you're gonna be all right.
2: Bert Morton.
1: Yep.
2: You shoot me?
1: Oh, sir. Didn't you see the man who shot you?
2: I opened the door. Blood hit me.
1: Well, I didn't do it.
2: You know you're wanted for robbery in 40 Mile, don't you?
1: Yes, but I didn't have anything to do with that either.
2: Orders are to bring you in.
1: That's all right. I've decided to give myself up.
2: You're willing to come back to 40 Mile and stand trial?
1: Yes, sir. The only evidence against me is that I was seen near the express office just before the robbery. I'll try to convince a jury I'm innocent. It's better than running away.
2: You're sure you didn't shoot me?
1: If I had, Sergeant, do you think your dog would put up with my company for 1 minute?
2: Guess you wouldn't, King. Wonder who it was.
1: I wasn't very far ahead of you. I heard the shot.
2: You did?
1: Yeah. I circled back through the woods just to see what was up. The door of the cabin was open. When I took a look inside, I saw you and King lying on the floor. Somebody had hit him over the head.
2: What about my team?
1: There was no sign of one when I got here. Whoever shot you must have driven off with it.
2: Well, we'll be able to follow the dog's trail.
1: Well, I doubt it, Sergeant. You're hurt pretty bad. You won't be able to leave here for quite a while. You won't be able to move off that cot.
2: Maybe you're right.
1: I know I'm right, but it doesn't matter. I've got some supplies, and we'll get along till you're strong enough to travel.
2: You're going to stay here?
1: And take care of you, yeah.
2: The Northwest Mounted Police, I'm a suspicious breed of men, but...
1: I don't blame you. Your suspicions are correct. I'm taking care of you because I think it'll help me at my trial.
2: You're hoping for an acquittal.
1: Of course.
2: Then, if you've cashed the money from the express company somewhere, you'd be free to go and get it afterwards.
1: Look, I have no idea where the money is. Now, you better forget business for a while and try to sleep.
2: That won't be hard.
0: King remembered the days of waiting in the cabin while a sergeant regained his strength. The trek back to 40 Mile. And then the day outside the courtroom when he saw the man who had taken care of the sergeant for the last time.
1: Well, I lost, Sergeant.
2: Your sentence was as light as it could be.
1: Any sentence is too heavy for an innocent man.
2: I still don't believe you're innocent.
1: No?
2: There was no one else who could have committed that robbery. But if you'd told us where the money was hidden, I think there'd have been a recommendation for mercy from the jury.
1: I don't know where it is.
2: Well, you may change your mind after a few months in jail.
1: I can't.
2: In that case, nothing to be said, but goodbye. Thanks again for saving my life.
1: Ah, that's all right. You're a good guy. Oh, say, I hear you found your dog team.
2: Yes, 1,000 miles from here in St. Michael. Whoever shot me is probably in the States by now.
1: There's life for you. The innocent go to jail and the guilty go free.
2: It doesn't happen that way very often, Bert. And don't forget, the law has a long memory.
0: That had been 2 years ago. The sergeant and King had worked on many cases since then, but King hadn't forgotten. And that was why he had disgraced himself a week ago. The sergeant and he were walking down the main street of Dawson. And then suddenly, in front of the Palace Hotel, King saw the man with the red hair. The man who had shot his master 2 years before.
3: Get this dog off me! He's killing me!
4: King, that's enough. Let him up. I said that's enough. What's the matter with you, boy?
3: He's mad. That's what's the matter with him.
4: Here, let me give you a hand, sir. You're not hurt, are you?
3: Oh, look at my clothes.
4: Just a little snow.
3: It's an outrage. That dog must be shot. As an officer of the law, I demand that you do it at once.
4: Nothing wrong with King.
3: He's a menace. Fine thing when a respectable citizen can be attacked on the main street of Dawson by a wild animal. Either you shoot that dog at once or I go to your superiors.
4: King's trying to help me in my work. He must have mistaken you for someone else.
3: A criminal, perhaps.
4: Well,
3: my name is Roger Faraday, and I represent one of the biggest mining syndicates in the Yukon. You've added insult to injury, Sergeant, and no apology can be accepted. That dog must be killed.
0: King had been taken back to headquarters, and the only time he had left the run since then was on the afternoon the sergeant had attached a length of heavy chain to his harness and had led him into the inspector's office. The man with the red hair was sitting beside the inspector.
4: Hello, King. Quiet, boy.
3: Hear that, Inspector? He's vicious. If it weren't for that chain, he'd try to tear me limb from limb.
4: I tell you, King never attacked anyone unless I've ordered him to.
3: Did you order him to attack me?
4: No, I didn't.
3: There you are. He's gone mad. I won't stand for any sentimental nonsense, Inspector. I demand that he be done away with.
5: King will not be shot.
4: Thank you, Inspector.
3: I'll go to Ottawa. I'll raise such a row in Parliament that the Northwest Mounted Police will be in trouble from the top man down.
5: Mr. Faraday, King is a police dog, and he's been a good one. If Parliament should read his record, they'd end up by giving him a medal. I'll fight you if you go to Parliament about this, and I'll win.
3: We'll see about that.
5: However, since there seems to have been no reason for King's attack, we'll place him under observation.
3: What does that mean?
5: The sergeant will see that he doesn't leave the run in back of headquarters.
4: Well, what if I have to make a patrol, Inspector?
5: For the time being, you'll have to do without him, Sergeant.
3: I don't like it. For the time being. What does that mean? I insist that he never be allowed to run free on the trail or in town again.
5: He won't be, Mr. Faraday. Until we're absolutely sure there's nothing wrong with him. That's all I have to say, and if you're not satisfied, it's your privilege to go to Ottawa.
3: You'd better keep a close watch on him, or it'll mean your job. Good day, sir.
4: Quiet, boy.
0: And so King went back to the run. And even the sergeant's kind words couldn't reconcile him to the loss of his freedom. To the disgrace which he couldn't understand.
4: Sorry, King. Wasn't anything else the inspector could do, boy. But you've never acted that way before. There must have been a reason for it. I'm going to keep an eye on Mr. Faraday. We'll vindicate you if we can.
0: We'll continue our story in just a moment. You know, fellas and girls, I was thinking about Halloween today and... Hey, what goes on here? Who are you? I say, who are you?
6: I am a ghost.
0: A ghost? Oh.
6: My name's Pete, and I'm tired. Very tired.
0: I thought you looked a bit pale.
6: I've been busy lately. On the go, what with Halloween and haunting houses and things.
0: Oh, I'll bet you're tired.
6: I'm hungry, too. Real hungry. Haven't even had breakfast yet.
0: What? No breakfast?
6: Never do.
0: Well, no wonder you look so thin. Well, I can hardly even see you. No offense, man, of course.
6: Well, it's okay.
0: Look, don't you know everyone, even ghosts, ought to eat a good breakfast?
6: Oh?
0: Sure.
6: Never found a breakfast I really liked.
0: Did you ever try a breakfast of Quaker puffed wheat or Quaker puffed rice topped with milk and fruit?
6: Nope.
0: Say, you don't know what you're missing. Swellest breakfast you ever tasted. Good for you, too. Man, oh man, Quaker puffed wheat and Quaker puffed rice are crisp, tender, king-size kernels of premium wheat or rice shot from guns.
6: Mercy. Guns, did you say?
0: Yep. Quaker puffed wheat and Quaker puffed rice are shot from guns to make them bigger and better tasting.
6: That's a terrific idea.
0: Why don't you try them?
6: I'm going to.
0: Now you're talking. And say, Pete, will we see you soon again?
6: Afraid not. Not till next year around Halloween. But thanks for the tip. Gonna eat a good breakfast every day now. Gonna eat Quaker puffed rice or Quaker puffed wheat. Goodbye.
0: Well, sir, fellas and girls, at least Pete the Ghost is on the right track. And don't you forget to stow away those delicious, nutritious breakfasts of Quaker puffed rice or Quaker puffed wheat topped with milk and fruit. Ask Mom to keep a good supply of both delicious kinds on hand at all times. You'll go for rice or wheat shot from guns. That's the original, the one and only Quaker puffed rice and Quaker puffed wheat. Now to continue our story. 3 days after Roger Faraday made his complaint concerning King, Bert Morton arrived in Dawson, and Sergeant Preston greeted him as he was checking in at the Palace Hotel.
2: Hello, Bert.
7: Hello, Sergeant. How are you?
2: Fine, thanks. You seem to have survived pretty well.
7: Yeah, been out for 2 months now.
2: Any plans?
7: Oh.
2: What's funny?
7: I know what you're thinking. I've come back to Yukon to pick up that stolen gold I cashed. Hmm?
2: Well, if that isn't it, why are you here?
7: I'm going to get a job. As soon as I have a grub steak, I'll go prospecting. Nothing wrong with that, is there?
2: No, nothing at all. As long as you stay honest, I wish you the best luck in the world.
7: Well, thanks.
2: Be staying you around, Bert.
7: I'll bet you will, Sergeant.
0: It was half an hour later that Bert knocked on Roger Faraday's door.
8: Who's there?
7: A friend.
3: Bert.
7: Surprised to see me?
3: Of course I'm surprised. I didn't even know you were out. Come in and sit down.
7: Thanks. Yeah, there. It was time off for good behavior.
3: I'm glad to see you.
7: Are you, Roger?
3: Well, you know I am. Everything's worked out fine, hasn't it? You finished your sentence. The case is closed. Well, no one can touch either of us now.
7: How do you figure that? You could still go to jail for your part in it. There's another little item of attempted murder.
3: You're not threatening me, are you?
7: I'm warning you that I hold a few aces.
3: But we're not going to have any trouble. I'm ready to settle up with you.
7: That's good.
3: You can have your share of the gold tomorrow. I'll even do better than that. I'll give you 60% to make up for what you've been through and for keeping me out of it. Yes, sir, $1,800 the first thing in the morning.
7: Roger, that isn't enough.
3: Our agreement was 50-50.
7: Right. When I decided to stay in that cabin and take care of the money, we agreed to a 50-50 partnership. Partnership, Roger. Not just an equal split of the gold.
3: What are you suggesting?
7: That you sign over half your share in the syndicate.
3: Oh, that's absurd. The syndicate has nothing to do with our agreement.
7: You went into it with my money?
3: No, I didn't. As a matter of fact, I lost that in another mining deal.
7: Don't lie to me, Roger. I've managed to keep track of you all the time. I know every move you've made while I was in prison. And you can't buy me off with $1,800 when my share should be something like $50,000.
3: You're out of your mind.
7: Either declare me in, or I take a walk down the street to the Northwest Mounted Headquarters.
3: And if I do declare you in, what then?
7: Everything's fine, just like you said.
3: You'll leave the Yukon?
7: Why should I? No, I'll stay here and keep my eye on my investment. You can figure out a job for me at one of the mines.
3: Oh, that isn't a bad idea at that.
7: What? Well, I can hardly believe it.
3: Believe what?
7: That you're giving in so easily.
3: It doesn't take me long to make up my mind. And you're right. You do hold a couple of aces.
7: So when do we sign the papers?
3: I'll tell my lawyer to draw them up this afternoon. I'll sign them as soon as I get back from Boulder Creek.
7: Why not before you go?
3: Because I'm leaving tomorrow morning and they won't be ready. Why don't you come along with me, Bert? Boulder Creek might be the place for you to work.
7: Yeah, don't mind if I do.
3: Good. We'll leave as soon as it's light.
0: But that night, Roger Faraday strolled into the Golden Horseshoe Cafe. He nodded to a couple of hard-featured men who were standing at the bar. They followed him to a booth in the back. He talked to the men for a short time, then returned to his room. He packed for the trail, and his last move was to slip a small bottle into his parka. The following morning, when Sergeant Preston stopped in at the Palace Hotel, he learned that Bert Morton had left. He made other inquiries and then returned to headquarters and reported to the inspector.
5: If you want to go after him, Sergeant, go right ahead.
2: I will, sir.
5: You found out which trail he took?
2: He was heading for Boulder Creek.
5: But that's the opposite direction from 40 Mile. He couldn't possibly have cashed the gold there.
2: I know, Inspector. It isn't the gold that interests me. It's the man he's traveling with.
5: Who?
2: An important and influential citizen by the name of Roger Faraday. What's the connection between those two?
5: I suggest that you find out, Sergeant.
2: I intend to, sir. And I have a hunch that what I find will be something that King's known all along.
0: The sergeant harnessed his team, and King watched him from the adjoining runway. The great dog was silent, but there was a deep hurt in his eyes. His master was leaving him behind. Even when the sergeant was ready to start and came to King's runway for a final word of farewell, King only whimpered deep in his throat. Whatever his master did was right.
2: I hope this is the last time I travel without you, King. Bye, fella.
9: Hush! Hush, all
0: King burrowed in the snow.